0: wie im Bilderbuch. Rote Holzhäuser an malerischen Seen.
1: Ohne die Natur könnten wir nicht leben. 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
0: Doch Schweden hat noch mehr zu bieten. Unsere Alpha-Expedition, Schwedens unbekanntes Herzland. Durch das Fjell Richtung Norden. Am Dienstag um 20.15 Uhr hier in ARD Alpha. Die Welt verstehen.
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3: Britain's Prime Minister resigns. After months of pressure, Sir Keir Starmer is stepping down. Only 2 years after surging to power in an historic election landslide. So why has the UK gone sour on his leadership? Will the next Prime Minister fare any better? Also on the day, the US is hailing progress in negotiations with Iran, but can the detail on issues like the Strait of Hormuz and Iran's nuclear program be ironed out in just 60 days?
4: The final deal is the house. We set the foundation, we haven't built the house. Yes, there was a little bit of threatening, there was a little bit of whining, but at the end of the day, the talks continued and we made great progress.

0: I'm Phil Gale. Welcome to The Day. We begin in the United Kingdom, where the Prime Minister, Sir Keir Starmer, has announced his decision to step down. Just 2 years ago, he led the centre-left Labour Party to a landslide election victory. Since then, he's seen his popularity plummet and the pressure mount to hand over to a new leader. Today, he became the sixth Prime Minister in a decade to stand outside 10 Downing Street and announce his decision to go.
1: The question my party is asking now is whether I am best placed to lead us into the next general election. I have heard the answer of my parliamentary party to that question, and I accept that answer with good grace. I will also give my successor my full and unequivocal support, knowing that they will inherit a Britain that is far stronger and fairer than the one I inherited 2 years ago.
0: Well, the man widely tipped to succeed Sir Keir Starmer is Andy Burnham, the former mayor of Greater Manchester. Today he was sworn in as a Member of Parliament after winning a special election last week. Yeah, Mr. Burnham has run twice before, unsuccessfully, for the leadership of the Labour Party. Now he's the front-runner for the job. Let's get more on this from Jake Benford. He's senior expert for Europe and geopolitics at the Bertelsmann Stiftung. That's a German public policy foundation. His areas of expertise include EU foreign and security policy, as well as UK politics and society. Welcome to DW. How do you explain Keir Starmer's downfall?
2: Well, I think there were a number of issues at play here. And, of course, your correspondent, Birgit, has pointed to some of them. First of all, personal shortcomings for Starmer himself in his role as Prime Minister. He found it very difficult ever since being elected to this role to project a broader vision, a broader image, a narrative, a bigger idea on where he wanted to take the UK, despite this rather overwhelming victory only 2 years ago. But I think there are deeper reasons too, and they extend to the party and not just the Prime Minister. Labour really did box itself or paint itself into a corner 2 years ago in terms of its room to manoeuvre. So fiscal rules combined with a promise not to raise taxes and a very restrictive approach when it comes to the EU would be the obvious examples.
0: OK, so he didn't his government did not have the room to actually make visible changes. People felt no better even after this, the election happened.
2: Well, I think that was a major issue. And I think the EU example is a good one. The reset so far has been very limited, very incremental. That's very much based on Labour's red lines, which we know are not to rejoin the EU, but not to rejoin the single market, not to rejoin the customs union, not to give in on free movement. That has made things very difficult. The hope was, of course, that there would be some kind of new boutique arrangement with the European Union.
0: That hasn't happened
2: yet. But that didn't happen.
0: OK. Whoever replaces Sir Keir Starmer will become Britain's seventh Prime Minister in 10 years. Now, is that an unfortunate, turbulent blip, or is instability now baked in?

0: to British politics?
1: Well, it's unusual for British politics, as you say. It does fit with a broader pattern of political volatility across Europe, so the UK is not entirely alone here. I personally don't think the UK is ungovernable at all, but the country does have some quite deep-seated structural problems which have to be tackled, and chief among those, I think, are a toxic combination of low growth over a sustained period of time, almost two decades, the key driver of which is low productivity, and at the same time, high inequality. And I think tackling that radical incrementalism has been put forward as an idea, but doing that is very, very difficult when voter expectations are so high.
0: Well, we heard from Birgit that there is no Burnham policy outline as yet. So, why is he so popular? What's your assessment of his appeal, both for his colleagues in Parliament, but also for voters who were predicted to vote overwhelmingly for right-wing candidates and went for this centre-left popular character?
1: Yeah. Well, I think when it comes to competition within the Labour Party, I think we have to be honest, there wasn't really that much competition. So alternative candidates to replace Starmer were some reason
0: so
1: or other.
0: So the British Prime Minister had to go one way or the other, according to his colleagues.
1: There was a growing restlessness in the Labour Party, and I think the reason for that is that despite an overwhelming majority of almost 200 in this Parliament, if you look at the... if you drill into the data, you see that in around 100 of these seats, Reform came a close second, and that really did make Labour MPs very uncomfortable. And that, of course, explains why his ability to beat Reform,
0: Reform, overwhelmingly. Of course, this populist, right-leaning, anti-immigration party.
1: Exactly. And Starmer's ability, Burnham's ability to beat them in Makerfield, I think, did speak for him. But I think there's another issue here, and that is that Burnham is an interesting combination of an insider and an outsider. So this is not a new player in UK politics. Burnham was a minister under Blair. He was a senior minister under Brown. He then left Westminster and became a very successful regional mayor and pursued this idea of place-based politics as opposed to centralised politics, which is reasonably new in UK politics. So that combination of beating Reform and being able to reinvent himself as someone who stands in for his region, for his place, I think that contributed a lot to his appeal.
0: Let's talk about, you've mentioned a few times, Reform. This is, as I say, this this right-wing, anti-immigration, insurgent party that has the centre-left Labour Party, who are governing at the moment, and the centre-right Conservatives, both worried. What does this massive win for this centre-left candidate in last week's by-election tell us about the threat from those anti-migration parties?
1: It's significant. Going by the polls, Reform is steady on around 30%. And of course, in the UK's very particular first-past-the-post majority-based electoral system, that can lead to very, very unusual and sudden outcomes. So there is a genuine prospect of Reform possibly winning that next election, certainly in the estimation of Labour MPs and Labour strategists. And I think that made people very, very, very uncomfortable. So what Burnham brings with him is perhaps a second chance to install political momentum, but the problem he's going to face, and again, Birgit alluded to this, is that the levers he has at his disposal are quite limited, the EU reset being only one example.
0: OK, so what we have in the man who would be Prime Minister, who wants to be a Prime Minister, is no promises, and as far as I can tell, no promise to do things differently from the next guy. His biggest appeal seems to be that he's not that guy.
1: For now, yes. And the key question is whether Burnham is willing to perhaps make some bolder decisions. I mentioned earlier that the Labour Party had boxed itself, painted itself into a corner. And ultimately, Starmer stumbled over his timidity, his lack of courage, his inability to confront voters and say, we're going to have to do things differently. The world has changed, the broader predicament has changed, the security situation has changed. And perhaps that is an opportunity to indeed go as far as to break manifesto pledges. Now, Burnham has been very careful to not go into this direction, but I think a new prime minister only has so much power. And of course, when they start, when they kick off, that's their opportunity to really do things. So I think if he assumes that role in July, the first months will be the time to look out for.
0: Thanks for talking us through that, Jake. Jake Benford from the Bertelsmann Stiftung. Thank you.
1: Thanks very much.
0: US Vice President J.D. Vance says a first round of negotiations with senior Iranian officials has laid a good foundation for a successful deal to end the Iran war. Negotiators are currently in Switzerland trying to hammer out the details of a durable final agreement after Washington and Tehran signed a so-called Memorandum of Understanding last week. After the first round of talks, Vice President Vance announced what he called a milestone in curbing Iran's nuclear program.
2: The Iranians have agreed to invite IAEA inspectors back into their country. That is a major milestone for the American people and the first step in permanently denuclearizing or permanently ending a nuclear weapons program in Iran. We laid a very good foundation for a successful final deal. The final deal is the house. We set the foundation. We haven't built the house, but we've laid a successful foundation to get to a good place for the American people.
0: Well, let's look over the blueprints with Nate Swanson, who served as the U.S. National Security Council's director for Iran under the Biden administration. Last year, he was part of the Trump administration's Iran negotiating team. He's currently director of the Iran Strategy Project at the Atlantic Council. Welcome to DW. Let's start with this Memorandum of Understanding. Not a peace deal, but a document outlining the conditions still to be negotiated under which peace can be achieved. What do you see as its strengths?
3: I think its biggest strength is it ended the war, right? And I think it's shown that any future fighting doesn't really have any utility. And that was the right decision by the president, right? And to make it clear that he had no desire to go back to fighting and then in theory not make any more belligerent threats. But that's its greatest strength. I mean, its weakness is that it has a lot of holes.
0: Let's talk about some of those holes. What do you see as the biggest holes in this?
3: The biggest hole is that there's not really a clear path to a deal. What's outlined in the MOU is, like I said, it codifies the ceasefires, but there's not a clear path towards a Strait of Hormuz that is open and free and not being subjected to tolls or fees. There is not a clear path towards a good nuclear deal that really makes sense. And even though, J.D. Vance was right to say it's really important to have the IAEA back in, there's not really a deal that is probably achievable and significant at the same time. And then I think lastly, it's really the biggest weakness of the MOU is that it's beholden to things that are outside of the control. This Lebanon ceasefire is going to be very volatile and very hard to manage for both the U.S. and for Iran.
0: Let's talk about a couple of those issues, and we'll start with the Strait of Hormuz. We'll hear from the Vice President talking about the Strait, the utterly predictable Trump card, if I can use that term, that Iran played that still seemed to take the White House and the Pentagon by surprise.
2: We wanted to build a mechanism for keeping the Strait of Hormuz open. It is open. We've seen, of course, gas prices and oil prices come down. But we also wanted to make sure that we actually set up the coordination mechanism so that we could demine the Straits of Hormuz, so that when there are the conflicts that inevitably come up, we can make sure we work through them rather than that leading to escalation.
0: So, Nate Swanson, is there any world in which Iran can be trusted not to exercise control over this vital waterway?
3: No, as it's currently constructed, it doesn't appear that to be that way, right? Remember the day before the war on February 27th, the ships were going back to and from through the Strait of Hormuz at a great rate with no limitations. And what's being set up now is anything but that, right? Iran wants to both coordinate what's going in and out through the IRGC, which is sanctioned, of course, by the U.S. and the European Union and others. And it wants to use it to make money. So I think ultimately this is probably an unsustainable situation for all parties involved, including the U.S., including Europe, our Asian, consumers of products from the Middle East and for the Gulf countries themselves. So this is untenable long term, but there doesn't seem to be a clear way out of this for either party.
0: Except there is this promised $300 billion reconstruction fund, which we would presume will have all sorts of strings attached, including several labelled Strait of Hormuz.
3: That's right. I mean, look, I mean, just thinking more broadly about this, I think of the MOU as in two different things, right? There is what it actually does, you know, which is to codify the ceasefire and give Iran some immediate sanctions relief, which happened earlier today, right? That they are now allowed to sell Iranian oil. But then the rest of it's aspirational. And that includes the $300 billion fund and any Iranian nuclear concessions and, unfortunately, the Strait of Hormuz. And so moving forward, you know, we may never see the $300 billion. We may never see Iranian nuclear concessions, but we have to have some clarity on the Strait that ideally involves no restrictions on traffic. I mean, that is the one thing, you know, no party can live with, you know, other than Iran.
0: I've seen you've written recently in Foreign Policy magazine, you've written that Iran's leadership is at risk of overplaying its hand, especially with regard to the Strait. What did you mean by that?
3: Yeah, so, I mean, look, the Strait of Hormuz has proven to be an extremely useful weapon for Iran, right? I don't think there will ever be another American president who kind of sleepwalks into war thinking there'll be no repercussions or consequences. Everyone knows that if Iran is attacked again, Iran will shut down the Strait. The risk for Iran is that I think they could significantly overplay their hand here. The utility of the Strait is a security guarantee. If Iran is using it to make money, to try to, you know, hold the Gulf hostage and try to, you know, for ransom payments and, you know, using it often, I think it will strengthen the arguments for those who want the war to continue. And it just makes, and like I said, I just think it's completely untenable for, you know, normal commerce. You know, you can't have a situation where European, Asian and Gulf, you know, consumers and suppliers can't get in and out easily. So that is a situation I think ultimately leads back to conflict. And that's why I think Iran is very much overplaying their hand right now.
0: Amongst the weaknesses you outlined was detail on the nuclear issue. Ahead of this interview, we heard J.D. Vance speaking about the latest round of talks, saying that Tehran will allow nuclear inspectors back into the country. How big a deal is that so early in this 60-day timeline?
3: It's important, but it's not a big concession, right? Iran is a signatory of the NPT, which requires them to do certain inspections that as a signatory. So, right, the IAEA is allowed to have, you know, what's called the Comprehensive Safeguards Agreement, which allows them to visit Iranian nuclear sites. Iran pulled that back in 2025 for the first time after the 12-day war. So, yes, it is very important for them to get there, but it's barely getting to the starting line, right? The hard part comes when Iran actually has to, like, do a, you know, an enhanced inspection regime like we had under the JCPOA or even after what Europe negotiated in 2003. So we're nowhere close to that. But yes, this is the first step and is absolutely essential.
0: I've seen it written in lots of places that the Iranians have consistently out-negotiated the US in this conflict. You've been in the room. How true do you think that is?
3: I think it's true, and I think it's mostly to do with the U.S. not really understanding how existential this war was to Iran, right? I mean, for the U.S., I think we approached this rather, unfortunately, casually and without thinking through the costs and consequences, where for Iran, you know, if they lose this war, the regime falls, they have nowhere to go. So I think, you know, the U.S. has consistently underestimated how willing Iran was to both fight this war, continue this war of attrition, and then ultimately not make compromises. So what you have now is an MOU that is extremely favorable to Iran, right? The U.S. gives concessions up front, even in the long, you know, whether the long-term deal happens or not, you know, Iran can live with this. They're going to be getting, you know, approximately $1 billion a month in additional oil revenue that wasn't there before the war. And they're basically getting it, you know, for nothing. And they haven't even opened the Strait. So, yeah, they've definitely out-negotiated the U.S., but I think mostly it's just because the U.S. Didn't do its homework on this one.
0: So give us two views, then, of what to expect after the current 60-day negotiating period. On the one hand, the best we can reasonably expect. And on the other, what you actually think, where you actually think negotiations will stand after 60 days?
3: So I think, yeah, that's a great question. I think the best place where this could end up is you have clarity on the Strait of Hormuz and you have some smaller nuclear concessions, right? The IAEA is back in there doing CSA investigations at all the sites, right? We don't even have that yet. So if we get to that place, I think that would be really good first step. And that's sustainable. You know, you can live in that situation for a number of years and maybe to a future administration. My worry is that we'll only get, you know, a partial version of that. You know, we'll

0: still have Iran insisting on fees. There are more maritime traffic will be going through, but it's going to be contested, and Iran will continue to threaten the strait like they did over the weekend. And that's really bad. And then on the nuclear front, sure, you know, we have this oral commitment that the IAEA will go back in, but do they have permission to visit sites that they've never visited before? You know, the IAEA was there in 2025, right before the war started, to inspect a new site that they never inspected before. And, you know, the war started and we still haven't seen it. Will they get access to that site? Will they get access to the sites that were bombed in 2025? We have no idea. And so, you know, my worry is that none of these will be resolved 2 months from now.
1: Thanks for talking us through that and sharing your insights, Nate. Nate Swanson from the Atlantic Council.
0: Thank you very much.
1: A right-wing millionaire lawyer calling himself the Tiger is poised to win Colombia's presidential election. With most of the votes counted, Abelardo Delespria is ahead of the left-wing candidate by a razor-thin margin of less than one percentage point. Mr. Delespria campaigned on a tough-on-crime platform and was endorsed by U.S. President Donald Trump. His rival, Ivan Cepeda, ran on a program of combating poverty. Delespria's presidency would mark a dramatic shift for Colombia 4 years after voters elected the country's first left-wing president, Gustavo Petro. Here are Delespria and his vice presidential running mate after claiming victory. He's the one with the beard.
2: Thank you, Colombia, for that support. Thank you for choosing us. You will not regret it. The homeland miracle will become a reality, and we, together with you and with God's help, will rebuild the homeland and take it to the place of greatness it deserves.
1: Elizabeth Dickinson is Deputy Director for Latin America at the International Crisis Group. That's an NGO that conducts research and analysis on global conflict and crises. She joins us from the Colombian capital, Bogota. Welcome to DW. One of the decisive issues in this election was the outgoing president's total peace campaign. Just explain to us what it was and why it was so central to this campaign.
3: Well, Colombia has really for many years been locked in a debate about how best to address the situation of fragmented and criminalized conflict that has emerged really over the last decade in the wake of the demobilization of a former insurgency that laid down arms in 2016. And, I think that we've seen basically two stories out there about how best to do this. That of the outgoing president, Gustavo Petro, was to rely on negotiations and dialogue as a means to dismantle these organizations. What the incoming and apparent president-elect Abelardo Delespria has promised is a more hard-handed crackdown. And I think that that debate about how best to tackle the security situation really became acute in the months before this election. It's important to remember that the electoral campaign in Colombia actually began with the assassination of a political candidate who was a pre-candidate for the presidency, Miguel Uribe, in broad daylight in Bogota. So security was certainly on the top of voters' minds. And of course, any outgoing president, faces in the electoral process, really referendum on how well they did regarding key issues on voters' minds.
1: So will a presidency led by Delespria, is that going to mean negotiations with armed conflicts are scaled back and abandoned? Are we going to see more hardline crackdowns?
3: Well, it's interesting because I do think that one thing is to be the candidate and another is to be president. Colombia has never militarily defeated an armed or criminal group in the more than half century history that it has in combating illegal organizations that are involved in illicit economies. There simply isn't a military solution to a lot of these organizations that have set up shop and essentially govern some remote areas of the country where they are the ones who are imposing rules, who are collecting extortion or sort of taxes, really governing economic life and frankly providing opportunity to those who are members of the organization. So what we believe is that there will be a necessity at some point to combine military pressure, which does play a key role, with some sort of dialogue with these organizations to find an off-ramp. It's worth remembering as well that many of the combatants of these organizations are very young, including children. We've seen a rapid expansion in child recruitment into these groups in many years. So we're talking also about minors who are 14, 15, 16 years old and need a credible pathway back to civilian life.
1: This election has been extremely close, with less than a percentage point between the leading candidates. What does that tell us about where Colombia is now?
3: You know, I think that the closeness of the election is really a wake-up call to both sides about the deep level of polarization in the country and the traumatic wounds that have been opened during this campaign. Colombia has been divided for some time on both social policies, economic policies, and also, again, on this issue of how to address the conflict. The message really to the winner is that they will have to find a path forward to reconcile these very deeply divided parts of Colombian society. You know, this is not a mandate for extreme policies. This is a mandate for reconciliation and a way to, you know, look for a middle way. We were encouraged by the tone of the candidates on both sides last night after the initial count came out, promising to govern for all Colombians on the part of the Espriella, and certainly also calling for calm among supporters of the outgoing president, Gustavo Petro, and his supported candidate, Iván Cepeda.
1: Good talking to you. Thanks for guiding us through that. Elizabeth Dickinson from the International Crisis Group.
3: Thanks very much.
1: And that was The Day. You can follow the team on social media at DW News. You'll find the latest headlines on the DW app and DW.com. Have a good day. Bye-bye.

0: Dunna here, and today we're going to be talking about phrasal verbs. I'll show you some particular things to keep in mind when it comes to these very special verbs. Number one, phrasal verbs with different meanings. Check out, take up, turn in. Perhaps you know the meaning of those verbs, but which meaning exactly? To take up something can mean to begin a new activity, as in, I took up fishing last year. But it can also mean to accept an invitation or an offer, as in, I think I'll take up that job offer. Turn down can mean to reduce the volume, as in, oh, please turn down the music. But it can also mean to reject something. She turned down my invitation. Turn up can mean to increase the volume, as in, hey, it's a party, turn up the music. But it can also mean to appear, as in, she turned up at the party last night. She appeared at the party. Be sure to use them in an unmistakable context. Number two, word order in phrasal verbs. The verb and the adverb part of a phrasal verb can be used in different positions in a sentence. You should give this job up, or you should give up this job. The phrasal verb can be separated by the object. Let's pick up the boxes, or let's pick the boxes up. But when the object is a pronoun, like you, it, them, and so on, you must put the pronoun between the two parts. Should I give up this job? Yes, you should give it up. Shall we pick up the children? Yes, let's pick them up. Number three, inseparable phrasal verbs. However, of course, there are some exceptions to this rule. Some phrasal verbs cannot be separated whatsoever. To come across, for example, you must say, I came across the book by chance, or I came across it by chance. So regardless of whether you're using a noun or pronoun, you cannot separate this phrasal verb. To look for is another example. I looked for my cell phone, I looked for it. No separation. Unfortunately, there's no hard and fast rule for whether or not a phrasal verb is separable or inseparable. There's no rule. You just have to look it up and learn it. Number four, phrasal verbs with a second preposition. Some phrasal verbs just can't get enough. They come with not one, but two prepositions. Some examples include, I'm behind on my emails. I need to catch up on them. I really want to compensate for this mistake. How can I make up for it? Ugh, this noise is intolerable. I cannot put up with it for a second longer. Number five, very popular phrasal verbs. This means you only have to learn a few combinations and you can hugely improve your ability to express yourself without spending hours and hours on your vocabulary flashcards. For example, to go out with someone. Well, I'm sure you know what that means. Go over something. Could you please go over my report and check for mistakes? Go after something. I have always wanted to be a competitive pick leading champion. I am really going to go after that goal with passion. The words take, look, and get also come with a lot of different adverbs or prepositions that, when put together, create a new meaning every time. So see, small words, huge range of expressions, without studying for hours and hours. But be sure you remember the right combination and meaning because one little word changes everything. For example, I made out with my friend after the fight is a lot different from I made up with my friend after the fight. Thanks so much for watching. Until next time, auf Wiedersehen.
1: ARD Alpha. Die Welt verstehen.